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I'm your host, Tony Aranky. We'll see you next time.

The name of the Lord is a strong tower. The righteous run to it and are safe. 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

Psalm 145, verses 8 and 9. The Lord is gracious and full of compassion, slow to anger, and great in mercy. The Lord is good to all, and His tender mercies are over all His works.

0: R. Jacksonville. Verses 2 through 6. Let the redeemed of the Lord say so, whom he hath redeemed from the hand of the enemy, and gathered them out of the lands, from the east and from the west, from the north and from the south. They wandered in the wilderness in a solitary way. They found no city to dwell in. Hungry and thirsty, their soul fainted in them. Then they cried unto the Lord in their trouble, and he delivered them out of their distresses.
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I will strengthen you. Yes, I will help you. I will uphold you with my righteous right hand. 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

0: 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I will sing of the mercies of the Lord forever. 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

2 Corinthians 12, verse 9, he said, "My grace is sufficient for you, for my power is made perfect in weakness. 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

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Let us make a joyful noise to the rock of our salvation. 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

0: Everyone has a part to play in growing the kingdom of God. Some teach, some pray, some serve. 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
1: 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And you know what? I have seen in the last 3 months such a big change. I can feel God's presence. He's just been blessing me so much. I did take a chance, and I really see the fruit of it.
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2: My first reaction, no way. And then it's true and it's awful. A man asleep in the middle of the night, suddenly what has been determined to be an approximately 60-foot sinkhole opens up beneath the house and literally sucks the man, the bed, and the bedroom in with it. Sinkholes seem to be a lot more common than we realize. I mean, certain soil, rock, and moisture combinations apparently can erode over time and then suddenly collapse beneath you. There's ground that looks like it's safe to build on, and one day it just caves in under you. Well, I'm Ron Hutchcraft, and there's this feeling that too many of us know all too well. Hey, I thought this would support me. It just collapsed. The family who lost their home and their loved one in that sinkhole, they did find one consolation. The family Bible, the demolition crew managed to retrieve. One family member stood in front of the rubble, just hugging that Bible for all she was worth. Well, I'll tell you, that's the only ground I know that will never cave in beneath you. It's what Martin Luther was counting on when he stood against the mightiest religious forces of his day and insisted knowing God was by faith alone. As all other ground around him was collapsing, he stood firm on a biblical bedrock that is our word for today from the Word of God. Listen, your word, O Lord, is eternal. It stands firm in the heavens at Psalm 119:89. It's where Paul told Timothy to plant his feet when it seems as if everyone, including God's people, are adrift. He said, but as for you, continue in what you have learned. You have known the Holy Scriptures. All Scripture is God-breathed. Sometimes it means standing with a holy defiance of the culture, the crowd, the consensus. Both feet firmly planted on God's Word. God has spoken. That settles it. Jesus told about two men. One whose house collapsed when the torrent came, and one whose house could not be shaken. The first one, he says, built on ground without a foundation. The other dug down deep and laid the foundation on rock. He said, the sinkable man hears my words and does not put them into practice. The unsinkable man hears my words and puts them into practice. So just sitting in church soaking up Christian beliefs, that's not enough to sustain you when your world's collapsing. King David posed this question for a sinkhole moment. When the foundations are being destroyed, what can the righteous do? It's a good question. Here's the answer. The Lord is in His holy temple. The Lord is on His heavenly throne. When your world caves in, God's throne has not moved. His word is unchanged. And my friend, your God still reigns.
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Oh, give thanks to the Lord, for he is good. His steadfast love endures.

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angels we have heard on high. O come, Emmanuel. Joy to the world. Which one? Which Christ-centered Christmas carol is your favorite? 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
2: Acts chapter 4. Now as they spoke to the people, the priests, the captain of the temple, and the Sadducees came upon them, being greatly disturbed that they taught the people and preached in Jesus the resurrection from the dead. And they laid hands on them and put them in custody until the next day, for it was already evening. However, many of those who heard the word believed, and the number of the men came to be about 5,000. But their rulers, elders, and scribes, as well as Annas the high priest, Caiaphas, John, and Alexander, and as many as were of the family of the high priest, were gathered together at Jerusalem. And when they had set them in the midst, they asked, by what power or by what name have you done this? Then Peter, filled with the Holy Spirit, said to them, rulers of the people and elders of Israel, if we this day are judged for a good deed done to a helpless man, by what means he has been made well, let it be known to you all, and to all the people of Israel, that by the name of Jesus Christ of Nazareth, whom you crucified, whom God raised from the dead, by him this man stands here before you whole. This is the stone which was rejected by you builders, which has become the chief cornerstone. Nor is there salvation in any other, for there is no other name under heaven given among men by which we must be saved. Now when they saw the boldness of Peter and John, and perceived that they were uneducated and untrained men, they marveled, and they realized that they had been with Jesus. And seeing the man who had been healed standing with them, they could say nothing against it. But when they had commanded them to go aside out of the council, they conferred among themselves, saying, what shall we do to these men? It is evident to all who dwell in Jerusalem, and we cannot deny it. But so that it spreads no further among the people, let us severely threaten them, that from now on they speak to no man in this name. So they called them and commanded them not to speak at all, nor teach in the name of Jesus. But Peter and John answered and said to them, whether it is right in the sight of God to listen to you more than to God, you judge, for we cannot but speak the things which we have seen and heard. So when they had further threatened them, they let them go, finding no way of punishing them because of the people, since they all glorified God for what had been done. For the man was over 40 years old on whom this miracle of healing had been performed. And being let go, they went to their own companions and reported all that the chief priests and elders had said to them. So when they heard that, they raised their voice to God with one accord and said, Lord, you are God, who made heaven and earth and the sea and all that is in them, who by the mouth of your servant David have said, why did the nations rage and the people plot vain things? The kings of the earth took their stand, and the rulers were gathered together against the Lord and against his Christ. For truly, against your holy servant Jesus, whom you anointed, both Herod and Pontius Pilate, with the Gentiles and the people of Israel, were gathered together to do whatever your hand and your purpose determined before to be done to your servants, that with all boldness they may speak your word, by stretching out your hand to heal, and that signs and wonders may be done through the name of your holy servant Jesus. And when they had prayed, the place where they were assembled together was shaken, and they were all filled with the Holy Spirit, and they spoke the word of God with boldness. Now the multitude of those who believed were of one heart and one soul. Neither did anyone say that any of the things he possessed was his own, but they had all things in common. And with great power the apostles gave witness to the resurrection of the Lord Jesus, and great grace was upon them all. Nor was there anyone among them who lacked, for all who were possessors of lands or houses sold them and brought the proceeds of the things that were sold and laid them at the apostles' feet, and they distributed to each as anyone had need. And Joses, who was also named Barnabas by the apostles, which is translated son of encouragement, a Levite of the country of Cyprus, having land, sold it, and brought the money and laid it at the apostles' feet. Acts chapter 5. But a certain man named Ananias, with Sapphira his wife, sold a possession, and he kept back part of the proceeds, his wife also being aware of it, and brought a certain part and laid it at the apostles' feet. But Peter said, Ananias, why has Satan filled your heart to lie to the Holy Spirit and keep back part of the price of the land for yourself? While it remained, was it not your own? Why have you conceived this thing in your heart? You have not lied to men, but to God. Then Ananias, hearing these words, fell down and breathed his last. So great fear came upon all those who heard these things. And the young men arose and wrapped him up, carried him out, and buried him. Now it was about 3 hours later when his wife came in, not knowing what had happened. And Peter answered her, Tell me whether you sold the land for so much. She said, Yes, for so much. Then Peter said to her, How is it that you have agreed together to test the Spirit of the Lord? Look, the feet of those who have buried your husband are at the door, and they will carry you out. Then immediately she fell down at his feet and breathed her last. And the young men came in and found her dead, and carrying her out, buried her with her husband. So great fear came upon all the church and upon all who heard these things. And through the hands of the apostles, many signs and wonders were done among the people, and they were all with one accord in Solomon's porch. Yet none of the rest dared join them, but the people esteemed them highly. And believers were increasingly added to the Lord, multitudes of both men and women, so that they brought the sick out into the streets and laid them on beds and couches, that at least the shadow of Peter passing by might fall on some of them. Also, a multitude gathered from the surrounding cities to Jerusalem, bringing sick people and those who were tormented by unclean spirits, and all those who were with him, which is the sect of the Sadducees, and they were filled with indignation, and laid their hands on the apostles, and put them in the common prison. But at night an angel of the Lord opened the prison doors and brought them out and said, Go, stand in the temple, and speak to the people all the words of this life. And when they heard that, they entered the temple early in the morning and taught. But the high priest and those with him came and called the council together with the elders of the children of Israel and sent to the prison to have them brought. But when the officers came and did not find them in the prison, they returned and reported, saying, Indeed, we found the prison shut securely and the guards standing outside before the doors, but when we opened them, we found no one inside. Now when the high priest, the captain of the temple, and the chief priests heard these things, they wondered what the outcome would be. So one came and told them, saying, "Look, the men whom you put in prison are standing in the temple and teaching the people." Then the captain went with the officers and brought them without violence, for they feared the people, lest they should be stoned. And when they had brought them, they set them before the council. And the high priest asked them, saying, "Did we not strictly command you not to teach in this name? And look, you have filled Jerusalem with your doctrine, and intend to bring this man's blood on us." But Peter and the other apostles answered and said, "We ought to obey God rather than men." Hanging on a tree, him God has exalted to his right hand to be Prince and Savior, to give repentance to Israel and forgiveness of sins. And we are witnesses to these things, and so also is the Holy Spirit, whom God has given to those who obey him. When they heard this, they were furious and plotted to kill them. Then one in the council stood up, a Pharisee named Gamaliel, a teacher of the law held in respect by all the people, and commanded them to put the apostles outside for a little while. And he said to them, "Men of Israel, take heed to yourselves what you intend to do regarding these men. For some time ago, Theudas rose up, claiming to be somebody. A number of men, about 400, joined him. He was slain, and all who obeyed him were scattered and came to nothing. After this man, Judas of Galilee rose up in the days of the census and drew away many people after him. He also perished, and all who obeyed him were dispersed. And now I say to you, keep away from these men and let them alone. For if this plan or this work is of men, it will come to nothing. But if it is of God, you cannot overthrow it, lest you even be found to fight against God." And they agreed with him. And when they had called for the apostles and beaten them, they commanded that they should not speak in the name of Jesus, and let them go. So they departed from the presence of the council, rejoicing that they were counted worthy to suffer shame for his name. And daily in the temple and in every house, they did not cease teaching.
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Psalm 91, verses 14 and 15. Because he has loved me, therefore I will deliver him. I will set him securely on high. I will answer him. I will be with him in trouble. I will rescue him and honor him.

angels we have heard on high. O come, Emmanuel. Joy to the world. Which one? Which Christ-centered Christmas carol is your favorite? Turn up the joy, because Christmas in July is almost here on Family Radio for two festive days, July 24th and 25th. We're filling the air with the Christmas hymns and carols you love, all celebrating the birth of our Savior, Jesus Christ. Take a break from the summer heat. Sing along and rejoice in the greatest gift the world has ever received. 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

Be still and know that I am God. I will be exalted among the nations. I will be exalted in the earth. 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

25th anniversary of the signing of the Declaration of Independence. Have you ever considered just how uniquely different these United States are in comparison to every other country in history? Other countries have tried to copy our Constitution and system of government, but have failed because they misunderstand the fundamental importance of liberty and our right to life as given to us by God, our Creator. What was so unique about America's founding was the acknowledgement and dependence of our founders upon God and His natural laws. For those of us who have experienced true liberty, the liberty that frees us from sin and death, we can be grateful that God has placed us in a country, that we can therefore boldly declare the news of liberty from death in Christ Jesus. 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This is

Here's what you need to do with your anxiety. Not deny it, not ignore it, but actually cast it. Verse 7 begins with an imperative. Cast it. No. The imperative is actually humble yourself. And one of the evidences that we have humbled ourselves is seen in what we do with the experience of anxiety. We need to be humble enough to recognize that we're not in control.

angels we have heard on high. O come, Emmanuel. Joy to the world. Which one? Which boy? Because Christmas in July is almost here on Family Radio for two festive days, July 24th and 25th. We're filling the air with the Christmas hymns and carols you love, all celebrating the birth of our Savior, Jesus Christ. Take a break from the summer heat. Sing along and rejoice in the greatest gift the world has ever received. 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

Ephesians chapter 3, verses 16 through 18, that he would grant you, according to the riches of his glory, to be strengthened with might through his Spirit in the inner man, that Christ may dwell in your hearts through faith, that you, being rooted and grounded in love, may be able to comprehend with all the saints what is the width and length and depth and height, and to know the love of Christ.

Last Christmas, a child in a remote village received what looked like an ordinary shoebox. Inside were gifts, a few toys, some clothing, and a book. That shoebox became much more than a Christmas present for that child. It became the beginning of a transformed life. After receiving the gift, the child was invited to take part in the greatest journey. That's Samaritan Purse's 12-lesson discipleship program. There, they received a New Testament in their own language, learned the truth of the gospel, and were equipped to share the hope of Jesus with family and friends. 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
1: Judgment is coming. This is Ken Ham on a mission to strengthen the global church with God's word. The Apostle Peter warns of scoffers who will deny the coming judgment by fire, saying, "Everything continues as it always has." Peter replies by saying that while it seems like a long time has passed to us, God doesn't see time the way we do. Peter writes that just as surely as there was a global judgment at the time of Noah, so another judgment is coming. But Jesus is delaying his judgment because he doesn't want any to perish. The rock layers and fossils point to the historicity of the flood. And just as there was a flood in Noah's day, so there is a judgment coming. But we can be saved through faith in Jesus.
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4: Our scripture reading today is from the book of Isaiah. And in today's reading from chapter 43, verses 1 through 7, we discover that God's favor is always over His people, and that we need not fear who or what stands against us.
5: But now thus saith the Lord that created thee, O Jacob, and He that formed thee, O Israel, fear not. For I have redeemed thee, I have called thee by thy name, thou art mine. When thou passest through the waters, I will be with thee, and through the rivers they shall not overflow thee. When thou walkest through the fire, thou shalt not be burned, neither shall the flame kindle upon thee. For I am the Lord thy God, the Holy One of Israel, thy Savior. I gave Egypt for thy ransom, Ethiopia and Seba for thee. Since thou wast precious in my sight, thou hast been honorable. And I have loved thee, therefore will I give men for thee, and people for thy life. Fear not, for I am with thee. I will bring thy seed from the east, and gather thee from the west. I will say to the north, Give up, and to the south, Keep not back. Bring my sons from far, and my daughters from the ends of the earth. Even every one that is called by my name, for I have created him for my glory. I have formed him, yea, I have made him.
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That's what The Greatest Journey is all about, giving a child a New Testament in his or her own language, teaching them the gospel, how to live it, how to share it, making disciples. 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

think about the extent of human population, as vast as it is, transcending racial barriers and the barriers of time and space in many ways, and then say to yourself, this God, who is sovereign over the affairs of all of these billions of people, actually knows my name and cares about

Psalm 121 is one of my favorite psalms. Notice the phraseology begins, "He who watches over you will not slumber." Indeed, here it comes again. Watches over Israel, the whole people of God, will neither slumber nor sleep. The Lord watches over you.

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1: 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I have seen in the last 3 months such a big change. 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He's just been blessing me so much. I did take a chance, and I really see the fruit of it.
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2: 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In fact, C.S. 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

And I hope you're having a great Wednesday morning. Glad to have you along with us here on Family Radio. We are looking this week at what it means to be holy, considering things that R.C. Sproul wrote about in his book, The Holiness of God. We are to be holy as He is holy. And that book is Pastor Bob's Breakfast Book Club Book of the Week. Hope you are following along. One of the things Dr. Sproul talks about in the book is the contrast between holiness and worldliness, and how we are not to be conformed to this world. That's what Romans 12 tells us. But he says we have to be careful about a superficial style of nonconformity. He says this is what can make you a Pharisee easily. Sproul says, the kingdom of God is not about buttons or movies or dancing. And when he talks about buttons, he means there are some people who think it's sinful to have clothes that have buttons on them. He says, the concern of God is not focused on what we eat or what we drink. The call of nonconformity, don't be conformed to this world, is a call to a deep internals. When piety is defined exclusively in terms of the externals, the whole point of the apostles' teaching has been lost. Let me just pause there. He's saying when your righteousness or your holiness is all about how you behave externally, you've missed the point. Quoting Dr. Sproul again, he says, somehow when we do that, we have failed to hear Jesus' words that it's not what goes into a person's mouth that defiles him, but what comes out of that mouth. We still want to make the kingdom a matter of eating and drinking. And I think this is important for us this morning as we think about pursuing holiness. We want to make sure that we're focused on heart transformation, not just behavior modification. Because ultimately, the Bible is not about behavior modification. It's about our hearts being changed and then our behavior evidencing the reality of a changed heart. That's what real holiness looks like. Focus on a changed heart and God doing that transforming work in your life, and your behavior will follow. It will come along.

0: There's two ways to deal with suffering. One is to let it drive you away from God, and one is to let it drive you closer to God. I mean, suffering can be the hammer that drives you like a nail into the love of God.
1: Proud of you. In darkest places I will call.
0: Even if you don't feel like praying, pray. 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If you don't feel like going to church, go to church. Just like when you go to a gymnasium and you're exercising, you feel like you're getting weaker, even though you're actually getting stronger. If you just hold on to God during hard times, you'll find that when it's over, when you're out of the gymnasium, you're stronger for it.

0: It's Bob Lapine with you this morning on Family Radio. You know, the Bible describes our relationship with God as a marriage. In fact, in Ephesians 5, we're told that marriage is meant to be a picture of the relationship between Christ and his church. And in Jeremiah 3, God says to his people Israel, "I am married unto you." Charles Spurgeon, reflecting on that, says, "Christ Jesus is joined unto his people in marriage union. In love, he espoused his church as a chaste virgin long before she fell under the yoke of bondage. She is even now the bride, the spouse of Jesus, dear to his heart, precious in his sight, written on his hands, and united with his person. On earth, he exercises toward her, pays all her debts, allows her to assume his name and share in his wealth." Stop and think about that. Jesus describes his relationship with us as a relationship between a bridegroom and a bride. That means that love, affection, commitment, devotion, the eternal pledge, all of that is true about our relationship with him. Nothing can separate you today from the love of God, which is in Christ Jesus. He is your beloved bridegroom. We are his beloved bride.
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2: Merry Christmas in July from Family Radio. Have you ever wondered why in Matthew's Christmas story, Jesus is given two names? In Matthew 1, verses 21 through 23, the angel tells Joseph, Mary's husband, to name the child Jesus. That act, Joseph naming the child Jesus, fulfills prophecy given in Isaiah 7:14. They shall call his name Emmanuel. Why two names? How does Joseph naming the child Jesus fulfill his name being called Emmanuel? The answer is simpler than you might think. The name Jesus means Yahweh saves. Emmanuel means God with us. Without salvation, God cannot be with us. He is holy, we were not. He is righteous, we were sinful. For God to be with us, he had to save us from our sin. Because God saves us from sin, we can be with him. Jesus fulfills Emmanuel. One more detail. Joseph names the child. Remember, Joseph was not Jesus' biological father. Jesus was conceived within Mary by God the Holy Spirit. And in Matthew's genealogy, the line moves from Abraham. Matthew's gospel, Jesus is not an heir of the throne of King David, except by adoption. When Joseph gives Jesus his name, that's the legal act of adoption. It's through adoption that Jesus is an heir of David and fulfills all prophecies to be savior of the world. You will occupy the throne forever. It is also through adoption that you are brought into salvation in Christ. How? Because Jesus fulfills Emmanuel. John 1, 12 through 13 says, "But as many as received him, to them he gave the right to become children of God, to those who believe in his name, who were born not of blood, nor of the will of the flesh, nor of the will of man, but of God." Merry Christmas from Family Radio.
1: 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Angels we have heard on high, O come, Emmanuel. Joy to the world. Which one? Which Christ-centered Christmas carol is your favorite? 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
0: All right, thank you very much. And hello again, radio friends. How in the world are you? You doing all right today? Oh, I trust so. Bless your heart. I'm fine, thank you. Full of blessing and joy and grateful to God for the privilege of being alive and being with you by way of radio. The miles drop away, and it is as though you were seated together across the table talking about the things of God and of eternity, and I like that. Don't you? We're looking at 1 Peter chapter 1, and I wanted just to walk around a little bit in a phrase that we find in verse 14, as obedient children. Remember we talked about that? As obedient children, not fashioning yourselves according to the former lust, that's our desire, former desires in your ignorance, but as he manner of conversation, that's an old English word meaning lifestyle. Be ye holy in every part of your lifestyle, because it is written, be ye holy, for I am holy. Let me stop there for a moment. I want to go back then to verse 14. Fashioning yourselves according to the former desires in your ignorance. Your desires actually shape your character. Have you realized that? If you follow your desires, as all of us do sometimes or other, you will be shaping your character in those regards. Fashioning yourselves. You can't blame anybody else for that. This is something you and I do by and for ourselves. It's an interesting verb. Schematize is the closest English word you could have, suschematizomai, and it's in the reflexive form, so that means working on yourself. You're doing it yourself, and you are conforming, shaping yourself with something. What is it? With your desires. See? Can you understand how this works? You want very much to do something. You know you shouldn't, but you do. And you feel bad about it, but another time you try it and it doesn't feel quite so bad. And before you know it, you have been shaped, your character has been shaped that way. I've met people who seemed to be pathological liars. My guess was that it was not a matter of pathology, but a matter of habit. And in going back into their lives, sometimes one would discover that there was the first lie, and then the second, and then the third, and then the 100th, and then the 1,000th. And lying then became a matter of lifestyle. They had shaped their character to trim the truth. Sometimes in traveling through the world, I have been simply aghast at the character of a person who could not see anything but that he associated it with something dirty, obscene, and immoral. There are people like that. And it comes as a shock to you, you know. You haven't lived in that kind of a milieu yourself, and it comes as a shock that the simplest expression will be turned into something obscene by a person who has lived that way until his desires have shaped him, shaped his mind. If you follow what you want instead of what God wants, you will be shaping your life thereby. That's an awesome thought, isn't it? I was looking around for something that might illustrate this, and the thought occurred to me that this whole matter is a lot like building a building project. You have your original blueprints, and construction begins. Then you come to the builder and you say, I want this and that and the other. He says, well, you can do it, but we'll have to institute a change order. Now, a change order is simply an official way of saying, change the blueprints. And he warns you that it'll be costly. What I have found through the years, in any touch I may have had with buildings, and that's been considerable now and again, is that change orders are not very often practical, and they end up being very costly. Well, you can see the parallel immediately, can you not? God has a blueprint for you. It's found in the Word of God. He says, and he has a plan that is especially for you. He said, I know the thoughts that I think toward you, thoughts of good and not of evil, to give you a desired end. In all thy ways acknowledge him, and he shall knew what he would do. God knows his plans for you. Known unto God are all his works from the beginning of the world. So God has plans for you, and his will concerning those plans is found in the inerrant, inspired Word of God, the Bible. Now you come along, and I come along, and we say, well, I want this, and I want that. And what we're doing is we're putting through some change orders. Careful about that. You're shaping your life. You're shaping your life by your desires, and you're changing God's blueprint. It's going to be costly, as well as impractical. Well, I wanted to walk around with you in that concept because it is so very important, and I need to be reminded, as do you, that when we desire something, it better be in line with our Lord. And so we come back to that verse in Psalm 37, delight thyself also in the Lord, and he shall give thee the desires of thine heart. See, you come to God first, and you line up with his will, and then your desires, because they're in line with his will, are going to shape your life Godward and heavenward, and you'll be holy. All right, let's go on then. He said, as obedient children, not fashioning yourselves according to the former desires in your ignorance, but as he which hath called you is holy, so be ye holy in all manner of lifestyle. Have you given any thought lately to the matter of a holy lifestyle? Now, we think of our religious life, I think, oftentimes in compartments, don't we? We think of it in compartments. We go to church, and we worship, and then we go on out into what we call the real world. You've heard that experience, that expression, haven't you? When I get out into the real world, the college sophomore sometimes says in his astute and ineffable wisdom, then certain things will be. Well, the world is just as real when you're a sophomore as it is when you get out. Only you'll have more responsibility and have to face it more, probably. But all manner of lifestyle. What does that mean? Holiness when I wake up. How do I, you know, sometimes I don't feel like a Christian, do you? Do you always feel holy and religious? Maybe there are some of you who wake up shouting hallelujah, but I don't know. I don't always do that. How do you achieve holiness when you wake up in the morning? Bishop Taylor Smith, who is now with the Lord a good many years, visited this country from Great Britain as a guest of the Moody Bible Institute back in their centennial or something, whatever it was. And he said that upon awakening every day, as he lay in bed, before he got out of bed, he would pray, "Oh God, make this bed an altar and make my body the sacrifice. I yield myself to thee now." And he would deliberately turn himself over to the Holy Spirit of God, body, soul, and spirit, upon awakening. I find that's a very good thing to do. First thing you do when you awake is talk to your blessed Lord. It doesn't have to be a long, loud prayer, especially if your better half is still asleep. It needs, however, to be deeply sincere and from your heart of hearts. Talk to your blessed Lord and turn yourself over to him. You don't have to get up with a grouch on, and plod your way through the opening moments of the day until you've had your first or second cup of coffee and feel more like a Christian. You don't have to do it that way. You can start holy with God, all manner of lifestyle. What about my relationship with the family? Breakfast, of course, in many households is a hurried and tumultuous occasion. Where are my socks? I can't find a clean shirt, and so on, you know, and different members of the family are calling out for help or complaining or whatever. What is the way to be holy in those early moments of the day when everybody is dashing around? Well, you see, if you've met the Lord first, before you got into that melee, you are more apt to be responding to pressures as a Christian should. And instead of saying, "Once you put stuff away, you'll be able to find it," you know, and give them some snappy answer like that, you'll be giving them a loving answer that's helpful. Holy at breakfast, before, during, and after, doesn't mean gloomy and religious. It means loving and God glorifying, with Christ showing through your life as you interact with your loved ones. Holy in all manner of conversation, manner of lifestyle. What about when you go to work? How do you achieve holiness at work? Now, you can't come to work singing "Holy, Holy, Holy" at the top of your voice. If you do, the men in white coats will have you by 10:30. You'll be in personnel right away, and beyond that, they'll put you in a room with rubber walls so you won't hurt yourself. You can't be officially religious in many situations. I know that, and so do you. But you can be absolutely dedicated to Jesus. You can be absolutely at peace with yourself and with God and the world. You can shine for him with a love that defies the aggravating pressures of the job. You can do all of that and more, as the Holy Spirit of God who indwells the believer lives the life of Christ through you. Holy on the job doesn't mean religious on the job. It means Christ-honoring, shining for your Lord in love and in helpfulness and in Christ-likeness all the while. Holy on a date means my body is the temple of the Lord, and I'm going to honor Jesus in that regard. Holy in matters of finance means I'm going to be scrupulously honest so that when I witness to my banker friend, he'll have the knowledge that I mean business and that I'm not insincere. So on down the line. It's quite a mouthful, isn't it? You think about it and pray about it, and God will apply it to your life. Father God, today, oh, make us holy people in every part of our lives. In Jesus' name I ask this, amen. Till I meet you once again by way of radio, walk with the King today and be a blessing.
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1: And I hope you're having a great Wednesday morning. Glad that you're with us here on Family Radio. Let's get to our Bible quiz questions for this morning. You ready? I've got all three of them right here. Question number one, all of these about holiness, since that's what we're talking about this week. Hebrews 12:29 describes God as a consuming what? Our God is a consuming what? Fill in the blank. Question number two. According to the prophet Habakkuk, or as Alistair Begg calls him, Habakkuk, God's eyes are too pure to do what? And then finally, what's the name of the man who died after he reached out to steady the Ark of the Covenant and touched it? Hebrews 12, our God is a consuming what? According to Habakkuk or Habakkuk, what is it that God is too pure to do? And in the book of 2 Samuel, who died after reaching out to touch the Ark of the Covenant? You think about those questions, sing along or hum along to this hymn. Answers are coming up here in just a minute on Family Radio.

And here on a Wednesday morning, great to have you with us on Family Radio. I'm Bob Lapine, and I wonder if you, like me, find yourself slipping into Pharisee patterns. You know what I mean? The Pharisees were seeking regularly to try to demonstrate their righteousness to God in order to earn his favor or his blessing. You ever find yourself going to God and saying, look at what I've done for you. Look at my goodness. Well, that's not a gospel way of thinking. And we should not think of God in transactional terms. God has promised us through his covenant that he will bless us. And we come to him not expecting that we deserve it because of anything good we've done, but

through 18. Although the fig tree shall not blossom, neither shall fruit be in the vines, the labor of the olive shall fail, and the fields shall yield no meat. The flock shall be cut off from the fold, and there shall be no herd in the stalls. Yet I will rejoice in the Lord. I will joy in the God of my salvation. Reading from Habakkuk 3, verses 17 through 18.

0: Father, who art in heaven, hallowed be thy name. Thy kingdom come, thy will be done, in earth as it is in heaven. Give us this day our daily bread, and forgive us our trespasses, as we forgive those who trespass against us. And lead us not into temptation, but deliver us from evil. For thine is the kingdom, and the power, and the glory forever and ever. Amen.
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Matthew chapter 16, verses 24 and 25. Then Jesus said to his disciples, "Whoever wants to be my disciple must deny themselves and take up their cross and follow me. For whoever wants to save their life will lose it, but whoever loses their life for me will find it."

And we thank you for listening to Family Radio. This is Midday. I'm Jason. You know, whenever I'm about to embark on a new woodworking project at home, one of the first things I do when I'm at the lumber yard is to make sure that all the lumber I choose is straight and true. Because one of the worst things that can happen when you bring home an expensive piece of oak or cherry is to find that it's warped. Because what'll happen is you'll have either misaligned joints, or there's going to be a lot of material waste. And I could have saved myself many a headache just by learning that valuable lesson early on. Now, what's interesting is that throughout the centuries, philosophers and theologians have compared natural man to a warped piece of wood. Aristotle, for example, said that human nature, left to itself, could never be perfectly straight. Centuries later, the philosopher Immanuel Kant echoed that same thought. He said, out of the crook. Now, both of these men were speaking outside of Scripture. But the Bible describes something very similar. It says that our hearts are bent away from God. Jeremiah talks about how the heart is desperately wicked. And we are like a stick that is naturally crooked by its nature. I've heard people say that we're like a compass that's just always pointing in the wrong direction. We've completely lost our moral bearings, and we are incapable of meeting God's standard of goodness. But thankfully, the story doesn't end there. While Kant and Aristotle and others would say that nothing about humanity can be made straight again, we know that God specializes in doing the impossible. He can straighten what's been made crooked. And he does this every day in our lives, carefully bending us toward holiness again. And yeah, though it is painful at times, you know, we can trust that the hands of our Creator are going to make us straight again by his grace.

Isaiah 48, verse 13. My hand laid the foundation of the earth, and my right hand spread out the heavens. When I call to them, they stand forth together.

0: 12. Thine, O Lord, is the greatness and the power and the glory and the victory and the majesty. For all that is in the heaven and in the earth is thine. Thine is the kingdom, O Lord, and thou art exalted as head above all. Both riches and honor come of thee, and thou reignest over all. And in thine hand is power and might, and in thine hand it is to make great and to give strength unto all.
1: Hi, this is Tom Evans, and this last July 4th was very unusual in that it is the 250th anniversary of the signing of the Declaration of Independence. Have you ever considered just how uniquely different these United States are in comparison to every other country in history? Other countries have tried to copy our Constitution and system of government, but have failed because they misunderstand the fundamental importance of liberty and our right to life as given to us by God, our Creator. What was so unique about America's founding was the acknowledgement and dependence of our founders upon God and His natural laws. For those of us who have experienced true liberty, the liberty that frees us from sin and death, we can be grateful that God has placed us in a country that we can therefore boldly declare the news of liberty from death in Christ Jesus. 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

0: At first glance, the image of a lamb on a throne may not fit our idea of a Messiah who triumphed over sin and death and hell. But today on Truth for Life, Alistair Begg helps us understand how the Apostle John's imagery illustrates Christ's humility as well as his unequivocal power, majesty, omniscience, and victory. Let's open our Bibles to the book of Revelation, chapter 5.
1: John looks. He's told to look. Don't weep. See. And then look at verse 6, is it? Then I saw a lamb looking as if it had been slain, standing to the center of the throne and encircled by the four living creatures. See the lion? He looks and sees a lamb. And we, like him, see the Lion of Judah only as he comes to us as a slain lamb. We see the lion enshrined in the lamb. And that's why in the second half of verse 9, when they're singing their new song, it is only in Christ crucified that they were going to discover the answer to their alienation and to their dislocation. Because you were slain, and with your blood you purchased men for God. Because you see, the secrets of their world in the first century and the secrets of the world in our century belong to God. And none of us can pry into them. That's what will happen tonight during the night. Who knows what this next few months holds for us in Western culture, especially if we feel it to be a dark and an unknown future. But we don't need Jesus, as it were, to come in order that we might be identifying the fact that our world is full of troubles. We can do that ourselves. We can look around and understand that, even as the recipients of this letter could. They didn't need anybody to appear out of the darkness and say, you know, you're in a very dreadful situation with all of this persecution and everything that's going on. They understood that. They didn't need Jesus to come and give them the information. They needed Jesus to come and give them the explanation so that their troubles would not bring them down, perplex them, and overwhelm them. Now, the lamb which is presented to us here is there as a further reminder to us of all of his humility, that Jesus is the one who became obedient unto death, even death on a cross. And when you stand back from this and you view it, you will see so clearly that what John is doing is he's reaching back into the Old Testament and he's picking up Old Testament pictures. He's picking up the picture from the Passover in Exodus chapter 12. He's picking up the picture of the suffering servant from Isaiah 53. Because the Old Testament worshiper was accepted on the basis of the sacrificed lamb. And the New Testament worshiper, we as worshipers, are accepted on that same basis. Now, if you look, you will see that it says, and in the NIV, it reads interestingly, and I looked and I saw a lamb looking as if it had been slain. One of the other versions says, standing as though it had been slain. And what is described here is the fact of the wounds in the lamb representing Christ's death by which he has achieved redemption. But this lamb stands representing the triumph of his resurrection. Then I saw the lamb and he stood there looking as if he had been slain. And he was encircled by the four living creatures, and he had seven horns and seven eyes, which are the seven spirits of God sent out into all the earth. Here we go again. Mrs. Jenkins put the coffee on. Of his power and of his majesty. The seven eyes, a reminder of his knowledge and of his omniscience. It is always a dreadful pity if we stall in circumstances like this and miss what is clear and plain and central. And what is clear and plain and central is that this Lamb is confronting these readers as the only one who is able to take the scroll and open it and explain human destiny, and as the one who has died, the only one that is able to deal with sin and death and hell. And they are confronted by the Lamb, as are we, as the one who has purchased their salvation. Because you were slain, again verse 9, and with your blood you purchased men for God. That is the price of our redemption. Once and for all, Christ has paid this price. And when you go forward into chapter 7, and you find the description that is given there, 1 minute they're described as 144,000, the next minute they're described as a company that no one can number, 1 minute they're described as the 12 tribes of Israel, the next minute they're described as people from every tribe and nation and language and tongue and so on. And again, it's tenuous territory for some, but I think it makes perfect sense. From God's perspective, the number is absolutely perfect and finished and undeniable. From a human perspective, the number is an unraveling number of vastness, so vast that you can't count it. From God's perspective, the people that are redeemed are represented in his tribes. From a human perspective, the people that are redeemed from every nation and tribe and people and language and so on. And what is the main and central aspect of it? Well, you have it right there. When somebody asks, who washed their robes and made them white in the blood of the Lamb? In other words, they are the ones who are cleansed and they are clothed. They are the ones who are cleansed and clothed. And it is on account of that that they're before the throne of God and they serve him day and night in his temple, and he who sits on the throne will spread his tent over them, and so on. In the words of one of our old hymns, all these once were sinners, defiled in his sight, but now arrayed in pure garments in praise they unite. And unto him who has loved us and washed us from sin, unto him be the glory forever. Amen. They are the ones who have been set free from all that held them in its grip, in order that having been purchased by his blood, they might become men for God, men and women for God. You have purchased them by your blood, that's the price, and the purpose is that we might be for God, not our own, bought with a price, living for him. And when you think about it, in their day, as they looked around and they saw some of their friends taken into captivity, as they saw people from their community taken away never to return, and as they tried to make sense of the triumph of Christ and of the victory of his ascension and of the reality of his return, somehow or another they had to make sense of it in light of everything that was going on around them. And if you don't think that what they lived through was a tribulation, I don't know what a tribulation might look like. And there they were. And someone must have said, well, you know, he purchased us for God. He purchased us for God. We exist for God. Our praise is about God. Our service is about God. The Lamb is all the glory. The Lamb is all the glory. How else do we make sense of missionary biography? How do I explain the girl with whom I studied, Mary Evans, wonderful Welsh girl, out, graduate, learning the Shona language so that she might teach young boys and girls in Zimbabwe, and how within a relatively short period of time, her life was swallowed up and snuffed out in a terrorist raid in the Pentecostal school in which she was teaching. And when in Newsweek magazine they represented it all, they said that in the raid that had taken place, so many children and teachers had been killed, and there was one Welsh missionary, and she was hanging on gathered up all of her possessions and brought them home for her mum and dad, her parents, who incidentally did not believe what Mary believed. And they took materials. She was a singer and a guitar player and a lovely girl. And they took them and they played the cassette tape. And in the Shona language, she was singing with the children, teaching them the song, "To me to live is Christ and to die is gain, to hold his hand and to walk his narrow way. There is no peace, no thrill like walking in his will. For me to live is Christ and to die is gain." Loved ones, that is pure rhetoric unless Revelation 5 is absolutely true, that he went to the cross in order to purchase us for God. So if all of our breath were to be squeezed out for God, if all of our life were to be trampled over for God, still it would be time and energy well spent. Well, if the price is Christ's sacrificial death, if the purpose is in order that we might not be our own but be his, notice that the scope is absolutely phenomenal. Who are these people whom he purchased? Well, they're from every tribe and language and people and nation. In other words, they're men and women from everywhere. You have it again in Revelation 7, don't you? And I looked in verse 9, and I looked, and there before me was a great multitude that no one could count, from every tribe, people, language, standing before the throne and in front of the Lamb. And they were wearing white robes and were holding palm branches in their hands. And they cried out in a loud voice, "Salvation belongs to our God who sits on the throne and to the Lamb." And the privilege that was given to each who was present on this occasion was to become part of a kingdom, chapter 5, 10, part of a kingdom and priests to serve our God and one day to reign on the earth. They will reign on the earth. It's interesting, they will reign on the earth. I'm so glad they're going to reign on the earth. I'm so glad there's going to be a new earth, aren't you? I mean, frankly, most of the stuff about heaven that I was told as a boy made me distinctly uncomfortable. You too. Even now, I'm not excited about it. I'll tell you straight up. I don't know what alabaster walls look like. And I've never played a harp. And the thought of playing one, especially for an interminable period of time, seems absolutely unattractive. Indeed, if somebody said to me, "Would you like to go and get fish and chips in Sidmouth or play the harp in an alabaster hallway?" I'd go for fish and chips in Sidmouth every time. I don't want to get off on a diversion here, and I don't want to unsettle many of you. In fact, I want to encourage you. In a new earth, all the things that we have enjoyed in a fallen world will be rectified. Every friendship that is precious to us now will be even more precious to us then. The question of what you're going to do with your spouse or whatever else it is should probably be subsumed under the absolute assurance that God will make everything that is a blessing and an encouragement and a help to us in this fallen world even better when he makes a new heaven and a new earth. And actually, most of our pictures of heaven, most of our songs about heaven, have more to do with Victorian Christianity and Platonic views of the universe than they have to do with a rigorous, thoughtful consideration of what God is actually planning to do. For the whole creation groans in travail, waiting for the redemption of the sons of God. Why? Because he is going to make a new creation. The ultimate purpose of God was actually not Adam and Eve in the garden. It was Christ in Gethsemane, and it was his people in a new heaven and a new earth. For the cross of Christ was not something that was slotted into time in order to correct a defect in a system that had gone wrong. It was the eternal counsels of God's will that purposed in the view of man's inevitable rebellion that things would be this way. So we will sing his praises. I don't know about harps. I'm not unduly concerned about that, despite my comments. We will worship the Lamb. We will do all of this. But again, even if somebody said to me today, and they said, well, there's going to be a terrific time, a tremendous lot of singing. We'll just be singing, singing, singing, singing. No, I don't think so. I honestly don't think so. Frankly, I hope not. Because I get tired singing. I really do. I mean, after a few songs, I'm done for the night. And I don't think eternity is just makes that all different. No, there'll be parks. There'll be fishing. There'll be sunsets. We say, no, there's no sun. Bring me back again and we'll do a complete series on this, all right? Because I got to stop. Somebody says from the back, given your last 5 minutes, you'll never be back again. But that's okay. That's entirely all right. Let me end in this way. Notice the ever-expanding circle of praise that is described here. And remember, in the book of Revelation, again, that's why I said, and I wasn't being facetious, it's like a comic book. Do you remember those books you used to get, at least we did when I was, the small, I don't think they still have them, like the war books? They were comics and with the drawings in them. And you could read the dialogue if you wanted, but if you just looked at it, you said, I get the point here. And then you look at the next page, you pretty well follow along, even if you couldn't read. In other words, if you stood far enough back from it and just looked at the picture, you say, I think I get the plot here. In the same way, if you take the book of Revelation and stand far enough back from it, I think you'll get the plot. If you get your nose too far into it and start fiddling around, there's no saying what you'll get. You might get a rash for all I know. And the story is just essentially this. Jesus wins. Jesus wins. See? I mean, that's really what it is. That's what he's saying, because the people are saying, we're finished. Look at us. We're getting smaller by the day rather than bigger. Jesus was here, but he's gone. He said he would come back, but there's no sign of him. Meanwhile, the Roman authorities are getting worse by the minute, and they want us to keep saying to one another when we meet each other in the street, Caesar is Lord. But we can't say Caesar is Lord because he's not. We must say Jesus is Lord. And every time we say Jesus is Lord, they haul one or two of us away and give us a royal hiding. Well, don't worry about it. I've got a great book for you here. It's all about Israel in 1948 and 1991 and 2009 and 1946 and everything else. You'll really love it, you know. It's going to really help you. How? No, don't be silly. He writes to these beleaguered individuals. Of course, the book has a forward thrust. It's not irrelevant to our age. But isn't it interesting that in every generation, especially the closer we get to dying, everybody that I've ever met says, this is the end of the world. It's coming. Jesus is coming back tonight. Because you hope so, because you don't want to go in a coffin. And neither do I. And everybody does it. No, this is the thing, you see. You look and you say, now what do we have here? We have the Lamb slain from the foundation of the world. He is the one who steps forward both as lion, as lamb. He is the one who has the keys that are able to unlock the scroll of destiny. He doesn't tell us everything. The language that is used is multivarious. It's eschatological, it's metaphorical, and so on. It's very hard to deal with. And if you stand far enough back from it, you'll get the picture. And you will be invited to join in the ever-expanding circle of praise. Verse 8 of chapter 5, and when he had taken the scroll, the four living creatures and the 24 elders fell down before the Lamb. Each of them had a harp. They were holding golden bowls full of incense. Good for them. Which are the prayers of the saints? All right? That's the first circle. Go to verse 11. And then I looked, and I heard the voice of many angels, numbering thousands upon thousands and 10,000 times 10,000. And they encircled the throne and the living creatures and the elders. And in a loud voice, they sang. That's the second concentric circle going out the way. Then verse 13. Then I heard every creature in heaven and on earth and under the earth and on the sea and all that is in them singing, to him who sits on the throne and to the Lamb be praise and honor and glory and power forever and ever. And the four living creatures said, amen. And the elders fell down and they worshiped. You see what's happening? He's given them this picture of absolute, total triumph. Eventually, basically what you have here is Philippians 2. One day, at the name of Jesus, not just the four elders and the 24 and the whatever, one day at the name of Jesus, every knee will bow and every tongue will confess that he is the Lamb slain from the foundation of the world, by whose blood our sins are cleansed, with whose righteousness we are clothed, and in whose company we will live for all of eternity, whatever it's going to be like. And remember what I told you earlier. You don't have to pay one bit of attention to all my silly stuff. You are sensible people. Read the Bible for yourselves. And remember, the main things are the plain things. And the plain things are the main things. Samuel Rutherford, and we stop. Rutherford, Scottish divine. Some of you have read his letters and his memoirs. Margaret Cussons, who was the wife of one of his minister friends, took some of his materials and wrote a very long poem. And out of that very long poem, somebody chose about six stanzas and wrote a hymn, and you know what it was. It begins, "The sands of time are sinking." Remember, "and the dawn of heaven breaks." And it is wonderful in its picturesque language. And it concludes in this way, "The bride eyes not her garment, but her dear bridegroom's face. I will not gaze on glory, but on the King of grace. Not on the crown he giveth, but on his nail-pierced hand. For the Lamb is all the glory in Emmanuel's land." And whatever that will mean, and however that will look, because God has promised to bring to completion the good work that he has already begun in the lives of his children, if I don't see you before, I will try and find you. And perhaps we can either go fishing or maybe just play the harp for a little while in the afternoons.
2: 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That's K-N-O-W, know Christ. Today's also the last day we'll be featuring the book Christ Our All, Gaze at Him. 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Thanks for listening. You ever find yourself fearful that you're just not smart enough or your life circumstances will somehow prevent you from being used by God? Tomorrow we'll learn how he often uses unlikely individuals and unexpected means to fulfill his purposes. The Bible teaching of Alistair Begg is furnished by Truth for Life, where the learning is for living.

0: a room with rubber walls so you won't hurt yourself. You can't be officially religious in many situations. I know that, and so do you. But you can be absolutely dedicated to Jesus. You can be absolutely at peace with yourself and with God and the world. You can shine for Him with a love that defies the aggravating pressures of the job. You can do all of that and more as the Holy Spirit of God who indwells the believer lives the life of Christ through you, holy on the job. Doesn't mean religious on the job. It means Christ-honoring, shining for your Lord in love and in helpfulness and in Christ-likeness all the while. Holy on a date means my body is the temple of the Lord and I'm going to honor Jesus in that regard. Holy in matters of finance means I'm going to be scrupulously honest so that when I witness to my banker friend, he'll have the knowledge that I mean business and that I'm not insincere. So on down the line. It's quite a mouthful, isn't it? You think about it and pray about it and God will apply it to your life. Father God, today, oh, make us holy people in every part of our lives. In Jesus' name I ask this, amen. Till I meet you once again by way of radio, walk with the King today and be a blessing.
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4: Well, life in this fallen world is complex. 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And together we open our Bibles for answers. I'm your host, Tony Ranke, with today's question. Welcome back to the podcast. Well, you know, listeners to this podcast will know that John Piper preached through the entire book of Romans in 225 sermons. Incredible. The series took him 8 years and 8 months to complete, spanning from the spring of 1998 to the end of 2006. All 225 of those rich messages are collected together and can be found online under the series title, The Greatest Letter Ever Written. That's what you want to look for, The Greatest Letter Ever Written. The series is also the most epic John Piper sermon series ever recorded. It's a bunch of little nuggets along the way, like this clip I want to play for you today, sent in by a listener to the podcast. In the following sermon, Pastor John gets into the topic of how do we ensure that our daily Bible reading discipline is authentic and not rote. The topic arose in the series in a sermon titled Let Love Be Genuine on Romans 12, verse 9, preached on November 21st, 2004. Here's Pastor John.
5: Let's begin with some thoughts here now from Romans about how to read a text like this in a way that changes us deeply. There are 13 exhortations in just verses 9 to 13. So, suppose you get up in the morning and you set yourself, like a good Christian, to read your Bible before you head off to work. That's a good idea. You should do that. So, you set yourself maybe to read a few chapters, or let's say Romans 12 is included. It may take you 3 minutes to read through Romans 12, which means that you give maybe 15 seconds to these 13 commandments, 13 exhortations. Let love be genuine. Abhor what is evil. Hold fast to what is good. Love one another with brotherly affection. Outdo one another in showing honor. Don't be flawed.

0: slothful in zeal, be fervent in the spirit, serve the Lord, rejoice in hope, be patient in tribulation, be constant in prayer, contribute to the needs of the saints, seek to show hospitality. 13 in 5 verses. You've read them, 15 seconds on them, close your Bible, pray, off to work. How many of them can you even remember? I mean, are you now fired up and totally engaged and renewed in all 13 new areas of your life? Is that the effect of reading the Bible in the morning? It doesn't work like that, does it? So what are we supposed to do? Because Paul didn't write that just to tickle our ears. He didn't just write those things for nothing to happen. He really means all 13 of those exhortations to become reality. And as we read them, to become more and more reality. And as we preach on them, to become more and more reality. They aren't just there. So we need help for what to do with the Bible so that the Bible becomes powerful, changes us, right? This isn't written for nothing. So to get help, turn with me to chapter 15. I asked the Apostle Paul, "Paul, you got any help for us here on how to read chapter 12? And Paul said, "Yes, it's here in verses 15 and 16 of chapter 15. On some points I have written to you very boldly by way of reminder." Stop there. Just realize that the Bible for veteran Christians is mainly repeat. I will never read a new thing in the Bible. I've read the Bible dozens and dozens of times, every word of it, over and over again. I'll never see a new word in the Bible. I pray that I will see new reality, new truth, new power, new implications. But the words, I've seen them all, over and over again. Reminder. Don't ever begrudge a small group, a family devotion, a Bible reading, a sermon that is sheer reminder of what you already know. Because God has things in those old familiar truths that you never saw yet. Things to change in you haven't been changed yet. So just be aware, the Bible is mainly reminder for old Christians. And that's crucial for living the Christian life. So Paul says, I've written to you very boldly by way of reminder because of the grace given to me. So know that the Bible is a gracious gift. Paul was graced to write it for us. Don't neglect it. Verse 16, to be a minister. I have this grace to be a minister of Christ Jesus to the Gentiles. That's us mainly. In the priestly service of the gospel, so that, here comes the reason for writing this down and doing this ministry. Why do we read Romans 12? So that the offering of the Gentiles, so we're now treated like a worship offering, should remind you of chapter 12, verse 1, present your bodies as living sacrifices, which is your spiritual service of worship. We are being offered up by the Apostle Paul as worship to God as we're transformed into the image of his Son, God's Son, so that the offering of the Gentiles may be acceptable. So Paul has written Romans so that you and I would become more acceptable. Does that word acceptable ring any bells from chapter 12? Verse 2, be transformed so that you may prove what is acceptable. Embrace the will of God, acceptable. And when you do that, this is happening. The offering of the Gentiles, verse 1, offering, worship. Verse 2, transformed to prove what is acceptable. This is happening by the writing of Romans. So when you read it, this should be happening. And then comes the all-decisive phrase, sanctified by the Holy Spirit. You know, and I know, reading the Bible has zero effect on our lives apart from the Holy Spirit. If, in fact, we try to do the Bible without the Holy Spirit, we become colossal legalists, touting our own moral resolve. I can do this. Watch me. Instead, what we need is the Holy Spirit. So now, I have drawn out of these verses three things that help me read Romans 12 life-changingly. I want to be changed by these messages. I want to be changed by verse 9. Let love be without hypocrisy. I want to be less hypocritical after I read that phrase. How can I do that? What will make the difference for a word, a little phrase, to suddenly have life-changing, powerful power to make me less hypocritical? More free and authentic and genuine and real in my love. And here are my three guidelines for how to read that. One, pray as you read. Because if the Holy Spirit is the one who takes the Bible and applies it to us so that it really produces an alteration in our whole demeanor and our way of seeing God and our way of treating each other, then we should ask Him. So when you read, you pause, you say, "Oh, Holy Spirit, come, make this real in my life. Do whatever you have to do to make me humble, to make me authentic, to make me loving." That's the way you pray. It's real risky. Last night, just before we walked into the service, a band of us, several of us, just gathered around. Said, and there were mm-hmms and amens all around, as I said, "Lord, whatever it takes, death, loss of job, cancer, whatever it takes, take away my hypocrisy. Whatever it takes in this church, whatever it takes, do it." Because we want to be real. We want to be Christian. We want these words in Romans 12 to become reality. We don't just want to speak words and have love be in word only and not in deed and not in heart. So pray. That's number one. Pray as you read the Bible. Do this in my life. Number two, look away to Jesus as you read the Bible. As you read Romans 12 and you hear, "Let love be without dissimulation," that's the old King James word, or "Let love be without hypocrisy," that's a good literal translation, "Let love be genuine," ESV. When you read that, say to yourself, "No way I'm going to pull that off. I'm a born hypocrite. I love the praise of other people. I know I'm not perfect. I'm always putting up fronts. I want to be a loving person, authentic. I don't want to play at love. Therefore, I look away from myself. I look away to Jesus. He was born and died to forgive all my hypocrisy. He modeled for me the perfectly transparent life. He has now taught me and given me a goal to aim at. And He is my satisfaction, my forgiver, my model, my treasure." When you look away to Jesus, that satisfaction that comes from Him is the ground and root by which you become free from hypocrisy. So that's number two. Look away in faith to Jesus, not to yourself. Number three, slow down and meditate on these words. I know this is tough because on the one hand, you hear a message coming from this pulpit, "Read the Bible, read the whole Bible, get your discipleship journal reading plan and read the Bible all the way through in 1 year." Well, you're on a lickety-split pace to get through the Bible, and here I am telling you now, slow down and meditate on the first half of verse 9 of chapter 12. Now, what in the world are you supposed to do? Read through the Bible or meditate on verse 9? What do you want me to do? And the answer is both. And I don't know how. I just know I've got to read the Bible fast. I've got to read the Bible slow. Because if you don't read the Bible fast, to get through it in a year or two, you can't get the big picture. You can't get the whole terrain. And yet, if you don't slow down, here's the analogy. This analogy has been with me ever since the first jumbo jet was made. You can remember that. Most of that in your lifetime, right? The first jumbo jet with a big hump on the front. How can they do that? A two-decker plane. Unbelievable. I remember that. So I picture this thing flies about 560 miles an hour, and it flies really high, you know, 37, 38,000 feet. And I pictured it flying over Florida and all these orange groves. And you look down, and you could just, you could almost see the whole Florida, and there's an orange grove, and you say, wow, that's an amazing orange grove. Very nourishing. Really tastes good. Really gives me energy. Wrong. It doesn't. You just, and that's the way we read the Bibles. But it's good to see Florida. It really is. It's valuable to see Florida in the Bible. But if you never land that thing in Orlando, and don't go to Disney World, go to the orange grove and just start walking through the orange grove. Here's verse 9, first half of the verse. And you pause under the tree and you pick that one. And you look at it. That's a beautiful thing. Let love be genuine. I wonder what that means. Would I love to be like that? I want to be like that. Holy Spirit, please. Kill the disease of hypocrisy in my life. You gotta slow down. You gotta meditate. You gotta ask, what does it mean? How does it relate to my life? How does it relate to the other parts of Scripture? And all the while praying, oh, make a difference in my life. So, those are my three guidelines, which I think are implied in chapter 15, verses 15 and 16. Word and Spirit. Word, verse 15, Spirit, verse 16 of chapter 15. We read the Bible, we pray for the Spirit, we savor it, we linger over it, we look away to Jesus. The reason looking away to Jesus is so crucial is because the Holy Spirit, according to John 16, 14, is given to glorify Christ. So, if you read the Bible with view to doing it in your own strength, the Holy Spirit will keep His distance from you. If you read the Bible looking away to Jesus and saying, Jesus, I want you to be magnified, I want you to be displayed in the kind of loving person I become, the Holy Spirit kicks in with power because He's there to magnify Jesus.
1: So powerful. That line stands out. Lord, whatever it takes, death, the loss of a job, cancer, whatever it takes, Lord, take away my hypocrisy. Whew. Wow. What a bold prayer. This clip was taken from one of the 225 Roman sermons of Pastor John in a sermon titled Let Love Be Genuine, preached on November 21st, 2004. It came in from a podcast listener named Daniel. 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I'm your host, Tony Aranky. We'll see you next time.

0: Blessed be the God and Father of our Lord Jesus Christ, who hath blessed us with all spiritual blessings in heavenly places in Christ, according as he hath chosen us in him before the foundation of the world, that we should be holy and without blame before him in love, having predestinated us unto the adoption of children by Jesus Christ to himself, according to the good pleasure of his will.
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2: You know, one of the things that I love about Christianity and the gospel is that it is not a distant God that we serve. It is a God who invites us into relationship with him. In so many other religions, it's man trying to make his way to God. But the good news of the gospel, Jesus invites us to come to him. He doesn't say you need to be worthy to come to me. You need to earn your way into my presence. He says, come. Come humbly. Come broken. Come. And then as we come to Jesus and begin a relationship with him, it is just that. It's a relationship. We grow in our knowledge and understanding of who he is. We learn to love him more and recognize that, yes, he is worthy of our worship, but he is a friend who sticks closer than a brother.

0: Charles Wesley was born December 18th, 1707, and although he was ordained in the Church of England, he continued to struggle to find peace with God. That all changed on May 21st, 1738.
1: And can it be that I should gain?
0: He was recovering from an illness and was reading the book of Galatians. Wesley wrote that he finally gave himself to Christ and in that moment found peace and assurance in Jesus' saving love. Just 2 days later, he began writing hymns. One of the very first that he wrote, written out of his own conversion experience, remains much beloved today.

Come to me, all you who labor and are heavy laden, and I will give you rest. Family Radio.

You're listening to Family Radio. I'm Steve Hiller, and I'm going to guess that many of you, if not most, are familiar with Samaritan Purse's Operation Christmas Child. You've probably packed a shoebox and dropped that off at a collection point, maybe your church or another place, and that shoebox was then sent to a part of the world where kids might not receive a Christmas present. And so they get to open the shoebox full of gifts and toys and things that they need, but more importantly,

0: Verses 1 through 4. Make a joyful noise unto God, all ye lands. Sing forth the honor of his name. Make his praise glorious. Say unto God, how terrible art thou in thy works. Through the greatness of thy power shall thine enemies submit themselves unto thee. All the earth shall worship thee, and shall sing unto thee. They shall sing to thy name. Selah. Reading from Psalm 66, verses 1 through 4.
1: Hi, this is Tom Evans, and this last July 4th was very unusual in that it is the 250th anniversary of the signing of the Declaration of Independence. Have you ever considered just how uniquely different these United States are in comparison to every other country in history? Other countries have tried to copy our Constitution and system of government, but have failed because they misunderstand the fundamental importance of liberty and our right to life as given to us by God, our Creator. What was so unique about America's founding was the acknowledgement and dependence of our founders upon God and His natural laws. For those of us who have experienced true liberty, the liberty that frees us from sin and death, we can be grateful that God has placed us in a country, that we can therefore boldly declare the news of liberty from death in Christ Jesus. 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
2: I'm Steve Hiller. 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We've been talking this afternoon about how when fear and anguish come, we can let that you may fear in life is that God may be against you. And if that's the case, what hope would we have? If you're resisting Christ, think about what you're doing. Resisting God, you can't possibly win against Almighty God. But when Jesus died for us, He was cut off from the Father's love. He said, my God, why have you forsaken me? And why was he forsaken? So that you and I would be welcomed. He was condemned so that you could be forgiven. He was cast out so that we can be brought in. If you fear God may be against you, let that lead you to Jesus and see what he did in going to the cross and laying down his life so that we could be right with God. If you fear God may be against you, let that fear, let that anguish lead you to the cross, lead you to Jesus.

Psalm chapter 41, verse 13. Blessed be the Lord God of Israel, from everlasting to everlasting. Amen and amen.

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We will never forget the price Jesus paid so that forgiven sinners could sing forever to God.

0: And be sure that the day is coming when suffering will be no more, but singing will last forever.
1: So do you have a favorite Christmas carol? I know tons of us love Angels We Have Heard on High, or O Come, O Come, Emmanuel, Joy to the World. O Holy Night, I think, is my favorite. And I'm hoping that I'm going to be singing along with that a ton at the end of this week. On Friday and Saturday, we're going to be bringing you Christmas in July here on Family Radio. 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

0: Came across a devotional from Alistair Begg recently, and it really reminded me of a powerful truth about the importance of prayer. And it's really based on Mark chapter 9. In Mark 6, so we're going to back up just a little bit here for context. Mark 6, Jesus had sent out disciples two by two to proclaim the need for repentance. And Jesus gave them not only specific instructions, but also he gave them authority over unclean spirits. That's Mark 6, verse 7. And because of this, they had an incredible track record. They cast out many demons, anointed many people with oil, many who were sick were healed. And considering the success in this ministry that Jesus gave them, it's easy to see why disciples were surprised, even confused, when their efforts to help a boy with an evil spirit was futile, at least until Jesus arrived on the scene and he stepped in to restore this boy. That's in Mark chapter 9. You can read the story in verses 14 to 27. And the disciples are saying, why could we not cast out this demon? And I could imagine in asking that, they're expecting Jesus to give them some sort of secret knowledge. And sometimes we may expect that for us to be able to do great things for Jesus, we need some sort of secret knowledge, special ability. But that wasn't the case here. Jesus reminded his disciples, and I think he reminds us today, that we don't succeed because we forgot to do something really important. We forgot to pray. We'll talk a little bit more about this in a few minutes on Family Radio.
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Blessed is the man who trusts in him. 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

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I'm Steve Hiller, and we've been talking about the greatest journey for a little while now, an opportunity for kids to go on a 12-lesson discipleship journey taught in their native language. And this is one of the things I think is so great about it. It's led by selected evangelical national volunteers, people who know not just this ministry and know the gospel, but they know the context. They know the local traditions. And one of the things that this does is it reduces dependency on foreign influence and foreign support. But there is still support that's needed in order for people to go on the greatest journey. But here's the deal. It's only $6 for a child to take this 12-lesson discipleship journey. 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

Fanny Crosby was one of the most beloved hymn writers in history. She was blinded at the age of 6 due to a medical error, but despite that, she wrote more than 8,000 gospel hymns over the course of her life, including the much-beloved Blessed Assurance.

This is a hymn that points us to heaven, perfect submission and perfect delight. And for Fanny Crosby, death held no fear. She knew it would bring sight, and the first face she would ever see would be the face of Jesus.

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1: 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I have seen in the last 3 months such a big change. I can feel God's presence. He's just been blessing me so much. I did take a chance, and I really see the fruit of it.
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4: You know, one of the most mind-blowing things to me about God is His holiness. You're listening to Family Radio. I'm Steve Hiller. And I remember reading years ago, I think it was A.W. Tozer's Knowledge of the Holy. He talked about when we try and comprehend the holiness of God, we can't think of something pure and just try and imagine that even greater. Because His holiness is what God is. It's who He is. He is so set apart. He is unlike any and so unlike anything else, we have a hard time wrapping our minds around that. But when the prophet Isaiah caught just a little glimpse of that, a glimpse of God's majesty, and he heard the angels saying, "Holy, holy, holy is the Lord of hosts. The whole earth is full of His glory." Isaiah was on his face before God. God's holiness reminded him, it reminds us, that He is worthy of our deepest reverence and worthy of our highest worship.

0: Isaiah chapter 53, verse 5. But he was wounded for our transgressions. He was bruised for our iniquities. The chastisement for our peace was upon him, and by his stripes we are healed.
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